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1: And this is Northwest Public Broadcasting. I'm Avery Cooper. Glad to have you along on this Wednesday. ICE protesters are facing more severe consequences than ever. And legal experts worry charges like criminal conspiracy will target only those who oppose the Trump administration's deportation agenda. 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It is awful smoky and hazy out there with an air quality alert in effect for much of the Pacific Northwest. For Western Washington, expect a heat advisory in place until 10 o'clock tomorrow. Highs in the 70s and 80s tomorrow. Lows overnight tonight in the 50s to lower 60s. East of the Cascades, there's a warming trend. Going to get real hot through the end of the work week. Clear skies overnight with lows in the 50s to mid 60s. Tomorrow's highs in the 80s and 90s.
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3: 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I'm Elsa Chang.
4: And I'm Mary Louise Kelly. The Justice Department is increasingly charging the people protesting President Trump's immigration campaign with criminal conspiracy. That can lead to years in federal prison. As NPR criminal justice correspondent Meg Anderson reports, some legal experts worry the DOJ is stretching conspiracy laws to sweep up political activists who oppose the administration's deportation agenda.
5: Early one morning this June, Treasurer Thorsen was drinking coffee on her couch in Minneapolis when she heard a knock at the front door.
6: I go and I see a woman standing there in office clothes, but with a Homeland Security vest over the top. And I see six more agents standing in my front yard.
5: Thorsen is a special education teacher. She was still in her pajamas.
6: She said, we have a warrant for your arrest for conspiracy. I was really taken off guard.
5: The agent let her change and hug her partner goodbye before they took her into custody. The government charged Thorsen and 14 other people with engaging in a conspiracy to impede federal agents, one it says culminated in the setting up of blockades outside ICE's headquarters during the surge in Minnesota this winter. The government cited meetings and conversations on the encrypted app Signal as evidence. Thorsen declined to comment on the specifics of the indictment. But the charges are part of an escalating trend. NPR reviewed data from the last 5 years on how the federal government is wielding one specific charge, conspiracy to impede or injure an officer. The statute dates back to the Civil War, and historically it's been used infrequently. But since Trump took office last year, the DOJ has charged more than three dozen people with this conspiracy charge in at least 10 different cases. All of them involve people protesting ICE.
7: I definitely think these cases are part of a broader trend that's worth watching.
5: Aaron Turr with the Foundation for Individual Rights and Expression says each case is different. Some involve things like property destruction, which the First Amendment does not protect.
7: But some defendants aren't accused of personally engaging in that conduct. So the concern there is that the government may be casting too wide a net. It may be lumping in innocent people or people who committed minor misdemeanors based on their political beliefs.
5: This is where the idea of civil disobedience comes in, breaking certain laws in a nonviolent way as a form of protest. Typically, those types of actions are met with minor charges, things like trespassing, disorderly conduct, failing to disperse. Conspiracy is much more serious. For a conspiracy to occur, Ter says there has to be an agreement between people to commit a crime. And according to the statute, that crime has to impede the officer by force, intimidation, or threat.
7: So if someone shows up to a protest and they're prepared to engage in civil disobedience, or they spontaneously decide, I'm going to join this line of people who's blocking this detainee transport, I don't think that's enough to show a criminal conspiracy.
5: Many of the conspiracy cases against ICE protesters have been dismissed or are ongoing, but the DOJ is having some success. Last summer in Spokane, Washington, protesters gathered outside a building where ICE was holding immigrants. Some linked arms and tried to block a van from moving the detainees elsewhere. Local police used pepper balls to disperse the crowd and arrested around 30 people. Jack Archer, a longtime local organizer, was there but was not arrested until about a month later, when 9 people, including Archer, were charged with conspiracy. 6 people took plea deals. Archer and 2 others decided to go to trial.
8: At the end of the day, I fundamentally couldn't stomach admitting to doing something I know I didn't do.
5: At the trial this May, prosecutors argued that the defendants entered into a conspiracy on the day of the protest to block the detainee transport. The government said some agents were scared that day and that protesters damaged property, including slashing tires. Archer was never accused of those actions. Throughout the trial, Archer says,
8: there was a sense of helplessness. There's anxiety, realizing that my perspective on how things are differs significantly from the perspective being presented by the prosecution.
5: Archer and the 2 other defendants were found guilty. Archer, who has a 5-year-old daughter and a husband, had just graduated law school and was expecting to start their career as a lawyer. Now they could face up to 6 years in prison.
8: Well, I'll be honest, I'm scared. I'm scared. This whole situation is not just beyond my expectations. It doesn't align with how I understood things to work.
5: Archer has been to dozens of protests over the years and says they all carry some risk, but not something this severe. Now, Archer's lawyers are exploring next steps, including asking the judge to throw out the verdict. All of this sounds familiar to Jocelyn Walsh, a musician in Chicago. She was indicted after a protest at an ICE detention center last fall.
9: We're here singing our songs, doing our walking in a circle from one side of the sidewalk to the next, and the vehicle drove into us.
5: Video posted on social media shows a federal officer driving toward the group of protesters and some of them blocking the car. About a month later, Walsh was charged with conspiracy, along with 5 others. Prosecutors said some of the protesters caused damage to the vehicle. Walsh was not accused of that. This spring, the case was dismissed because of alleged prosecutorial misconduct. Even so, the experience left Walsh rattled.
9: I think that what I've learned through this experience is just how much power the federal government really has over our lives and our liberty.
5: Katie Schwartzman is a lawyer with the organization Protect Democracy.
10: I think it's important to see these indictments and the use of this law for what it is, which is an attempt to scare Americans.
5: She says more indictments could be coming.
10: But also, Americans should not be afraid to organize peaceful resistance in this moment. Those acts of ordinary people organizing and working together has been the most important force for justice in the history of our country.
5: In a statement, the DOJ told NPR that, quote, people should not mistake violence against law enforcement or impeding officers performing their duties with peaceful protest. The statement also said that federal prosecutors are right to prioritize these cases and hold people accountable. Meg Anderson, NPR News.
3: In this year's primaries, the Democratic Party has seen many progressives go after establishment members of their party and win, making for an interesting setup for November's midterm elections. Independent Senator Bernie Sanders of Vermont says that is because we're in the middle of a major shift.
11: If there's anything we're seeing right now in this very unusual moment in American history, is conventional wisdom is no longer conventional. It's out of touch with reality.
3: Bernie Sanders, his thoughts on the state of politics. Listening to the conversation elsewhere on today's All Things Considered and on our podcast, Consider This. 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
1: 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I'm Avery Cooper.
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4: 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I'm Mary Louise Kelly.
3: And I'm Elsa Chang. Coming up, new fiction about three sisters from New Orleans.
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14: Live from NPR News in Culver City, California, I'm Duane Brown. Michigan delivered a big win for the Democratic Party's left flank last night with Abdul Al-Sayed's narrow victory in the closely watched Senate primary contest. He overcame record spending on behalf of the more moderate candidate, Representative Haley Stevens. That seat is considered pivotal to Democrats' chances of flipping the Senate in November. Here's NPR's Tamara Keith.
15: This is the strongest evidence yet that the far-left progressive wing of the Democratic Party is ascendant. It is notable how much money was spent on sort of the establishment side to support Congresswoman Haley Stevens, and ultimately she came up short. You know, this is a little bit more complicated than just like moderate, progressive. It's also insiders versus outsiders, incremental change versus shake up the system.
14: That's NPR's Tamara Keith. Well, voters in Kansas have selected their nominees for governor. Republican Ty Masterson and Democrat Cindy Holscher will face off in November from Kansas Public Radio. Zach Boblett reports.
16: The Associated Press called the race for Republican Senate President Ty Masterson, who defeated six other candidates to win the GOP nomination. Masterson was endorsed by President Donald Trump and former Kansas Governor Jeff Collier. On the Democratic side, State Senator Cindy Holscher defeated fellow State Senator Ethan Corson and Overland Park Mayor Kurt Skoog. The win comes despite Holscher's primary opponent, Corson, receiving endorsements from Democratic Governor Laura Kelly and former Governor Kathleen Sebelius. Democrats have held the office of governor in Kansas for 16 of the last 24 years. This despite the fact that Republicans have held veto-proof supermajorities in both chambers of the statehouse since 2010. For NPR News, I'm Zach Boblett in Topeka.
14: A mixed day of trading on Wall Street. This is NPR.
1: You're listening to news on Northwest Public Broadcasting. I'm Avery Cooper. Results are in for Washington's primary election in the 4th Congressional District. Results show Republican Amanda McKinney and Democrat John Dureski will advance to the general election. Associated Press called the race last night. District 4 includes much of central Washington. 11 candidates ran in the primary. Congressman Dan Newhouse, who is retiring, has held the seat for over a decade. Washington is a top two primary state, meaning the top two candidates move on to the general election regardless of party. It's estimated that as many as 20,000 whales worldwide are killed by vessel strikes every year. The new partnership with a cruise line that calls on Seattle aims to change that. KNKX Environment reporter Bellamy Palethorpe has the story.
17: The MSC Poesia is heading from Seattle to Alaska for the first time this season. By cruise ship standards, it's pretty small, with 16 decks that carry about 4,000 passengers and crew. Since 2022, MSC officers have been trained on how to detect and avoid whales. That effort is going to the next level now, on the bridge of the Poesia.
18: Effectively, this records our GPS signal every second.
17: Maria Snell stands next to a laptop computer wearing a custom-rigged camera that records video through a pair of high-powered binoculars. She's the ship's new marine mammal observer, courtesy of a partnership with the British conservation group Orca. She's looking for new ways to avoid ship strikes.
18: There's currently a very big knowledge gap about how whales actually respond and behave in close proximity to a vessel. So if we learn anything about what the whales do, I would say that would be a success.
17: She'll be on board for 5 weeks to start and hopes to expand her research into a PhD project that would go on for several years. Orca has worked with multiple cruise lines on similar efforts, but says this is its most ambitious yet. I'm Bellamy Palethorpe reporting.
1: An air quality alert in place with smoke and clear skies above the haze across the Pacific Northwest. Western Washington, a heat advisory is in place until 10 p.m. tomorrow. East of the Cascades, expect a warming trend to continue through the end of the work week. This is NWPB.
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4: This is All Things Considered from NPR News. I'm Mary Louise Kelly in Washington.
3: And I'm Elsa Chang in Culver City, California. The Trump administration is considering a controversial rule change. It would give political appointees the final say over who gets federal grant money to fund projects in scientific research, public health, and housing. Democrats have been pushing back, like Senator Adam Schiff of California.
19: This will be the death knell of good science if the administration is able to put a rule like this into effect. That is going to kill our productivity, have hugely adverse impacts on our economy.
3: NPR's Katia Riddle has been looking into what some of these adverse impacts could look like.
20: The job of county executive is not an easy one. That's the position that Mark Polenkars holds in Erie County, New York.
21: During my tenure, at least in county government, we've had a plane crash. We've had COVID, the mass shooting, numerous snowstorms. I've dealt with a lot.
20: He's been in this role since 2012. Now, Polenkars is dealing with a potential change to the way federal grants are administered. He says if it happens, this crisis may not look like the other disasters he's dealt with.
21: But it is something that will make our lives a heck of a lot miserable.
20: The Office of Management and Budget, working under the Trump White House, proposed the rule. If it goes into effect, political appointees would gain more control over many federal grants for scientific research, but also just for local government programs. Political appointees could, in theory, stop and start programs already in process or withhold money for programs that don't align with their political agenda. For Polenkars, that means nearly half the county budget could be in flux or suspended at any time.
21: We have more than $1 billion federal dollars that rolls into our community.
20: Those dollars flow to a wide range of programs: workforce development, mental health grants, opioid addiction treatment and counseling, sewer infrastructure. Under this new rule, Poloncarz fears any of these programs could disappear at the whims of a political appointee. This would be a change from the way government has worked in the past.
21: It's not so much a partnership anymore. It's becoming sort of Big Brother, where Big Brother is telling Little Brother, here's what you're going to do. And that's never been the relationship that we've had with the federal government.
20: There are more than 3,000 counties that receive billions of dollars in federal grants every year. Gita Wadhwani represents the Wisconsin Public Health Association, another kind of recipient of federal funding. She says the dozens of local health departments in Wisconsin rely on this money for things like disease prevention.
6: They're paying attention to how many cases of flu, how many cases of pneumonia are occurring in the community. And then what do we need to communicate with our hospitals so they are prepared?
20: Wadhwani fears if this money is pulled out from local public health departments, they will lose these frontline public health workers.
6: You need staff to do this. You need nurses who are on the phone talking to health systems, talking to clients in the community. And if these cuts come, you have fewer staff to do the work.
20: The Office of Management and Budget sent an email statement that reads, quote, "This rule is fundamentally about accountability to the American people and ensuring that taxpayer dollars are spent wisely. Officials who are accountable to the president and ultimately the American people will give final approval before grants go out the door," unquote. Local officials like Wadhwani fear that destabilizing this money will have far-reaching consequences.
6: If the grant funding is stopped today or tomorrow, a staff person's salary is no longer paid. They lose their job.
20: Wadhwani fears losing jobs and other resources will ultimately mean losing trust, not only in public health, but in the federal government altogether. Katie Riddle, NPR News.
4: The detained former leader of Myanmar, Aung San Suu Kyi, made a rare public appearance this week, even as civil war continues in her country, largely forgotten by the rest of the world. This is Asia's deadliest conflict, with a death toll topping 100,000. As Michael Sullivan reports, being overshadowed suits the ruling military just fine. We'll warn, his report contains the sounds of gunfire.
7: Less than a decade ago, Myanmar's luck seemed to be changing. The military has pretty much ruled the country, except for a brief period after independence in 1948. But in 2010, signs of a democratic opening appeared. Opposition leader Aung San Suu Kyi was released from house arrest. She won a parliamentary seat in 2012, and Myanmar began welcoming foreign investment and visitors, like President Obama in November 2012.
22: The flickers of progress that we have seen must not be extinguished. They must be strengthened. They must become a shining North Star for all this nation's people.
7: That star flickered, then went dark just 9 years later with the military's 2021 coup against the civilian government led by Aung San Suu Kyi and the civil war that's followed. And in that war, the military now has the resistance on its back foot with the help of some powerful allies. Last month, Myanmar hosted Russian troops at a joint exercise outside the capital. Moscow also provides attack helicopters and jet fighters, and neighboring China has picked a side too, as the West, preoccupied by conflicts elsewhere, remains largely absent. In June, Chinese leader Xi Jinping hosted Myanmar's senior general turned president, Min Aung Hlaing, on a state visit to Beijing. Earlier in the month, it was India's prime minister, Narendra Modi's turn. The general elections Min Aung Hlaing orchestrated back in December and January, the ones widely dismissed in the West as a sham, not a problem for his powerful neighbors.
23: I think Min Aung Hlaing does feel that he's winning on his terms.
7: But, says Richard Horsey, senior Asia advisor at the International Crisis Group,
23: he's standing triumphantly on top of a country that he has broken and turned the clock back 20 years on its development, on its social services, on its levels of poverty. But that has not been his concern.
7: Acceptance has. And even though his coup and the elections he engineered were condemned by the Association of Southeast Asian Nations, or ASEAN, Morgan Michaels of the International Institute for Strategic Studies says the reality is
5: internationally, Myanmar has already gotten what it wants. They have what they need for now to be comfortable.
7: This week's bilateral visit by Min Aung Hlaing to neighboring Thailand, an ASEAN member, won't hurt. Talks are expected to focus on border issues, scam centers, and the drug trade. A visit that makes Thanida Piachot of the human rights group Fortify Rights cringe.
8: Recognizing Min Aung Hlaing as Myanmar's legitimate leader and shaking the bloody hand of the war criminal sends completely the wrong message to Myanmar civilians who are suffering under the Myanmar military dictatorship.
7: But after 5.5 years of war, many fighting against the military don't have much faith in the neighbors anyway, or in anyone but themselves. This fighter, speaking via Starlink from a central region near Bago, who asked NPR not to use his name for his safety, says no one here talks about the revolution anymore either. All they want now, he says, is revenge for their friends and relatives who've been killed, for their homes burned, and for their livelihoods destroyed. And he says they won't give in. For NPR News, I'm Michael Sullivan in Chiang Rai, Thailand.
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9: And you're listening on Northwest Public Broadcasting. Good evening. I'm Avery Cooper. It is 5:44. In Spokane, around 60,000 people have been evacuated, fleeing several fires. But they're not the only ones. Animals, too, have had to leave their homes. NWPB senior correspondent Anna King is in Spokane and has our story.
10: Bubbles is upset. He's a handsome, tall, black-brown horse. He's got a white star and a snip on his nose. Horses often talk to each other when they're upset or confused. Bubbles has been a bit off his feed in water. He's not used to being stalled. Here at the Spokane Fair and Expo Center, dozens of horses, a donkey, and even an emu are taking reprieve from the fire. They've been evacuated here by their families, friends, and neighbors.
24: I definitely knew that Bubbles would get on a trailer, no problem. He's a good boy.
10: That's Lou Hill. She's 46. She lives in West Spokane, works for a nonprofit in town, and Hill boards Bubbles and her other horse up north, right where several fires came. She said she had to trust that the ranch owners would get her horses trailered out. In emergencies, people write phone numbers on horses' coats.
24: He was scared, though, and I think any time that you see phone numbers written on your horse, it sends a new sense of fear. It definitely makes you want to lean into the I'd rather be safe than sorry. The idea of letting my horse go and then hoping that I find them again is probably the most devastating feeling you can imagine.
10: She says she has a close relationship with her horses.
24: You can feel that they're scared, too, and they know something's coming, and so they have just as much urgency to be safe.
10: The people here are stressed too. Many were helping to clean stalls. 12-year-old Justin sweeps up an empty stall. He has a toothy grin and a curly blonde mop. He sports a blue t-shirt with a massive baseball emblazoned on it. His grandmother and grandfather's home burned up in the old trails fire.
25: By the time they got the level 3 evacuation, ashes were falling on their car, so luckily they got both their cars and everything important, and they got out safely.
10: And his own family had to evacuate the Fairview fire. He managed to save his baseball, football, and basketball cards.
25: Yeah, it was pretty scary.
26: What do you remember about all that when, like, you had to leave? What did your mama say?
25: She just said, pack whatever you could, what's important to you, stuff that can't be replaced. And so I just grabbed everything that was important. And within 15 minutes, a police showed up and said, you got to go. So we left.
10: Justin is sad and a bit stressed. Pretty much everyone around him is.
26: Pretty tough.
25: Yeah. In the moment, it was scary, but we were lucky to Everybody got out alive.
10: He says most everyone is going to recoup their lives eventually. In Spokane, Washington, I'm Anna King.
9: 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Let's take a look at the weather. It's 548. I'm Avery Cooper. Again, air quality alert in place. Wear a mask when outdoors. Avoid physical activity. Western Washington, heat advisory in place till 10 p.m. tomorrow. Lows overnight in the 50s, lower 60s. Highs tomorrow in the 70s and 80s. East of the Cascades, expect a warming trend to continue through the end of the work week. Clear skies overnight. Lows in the 50s to mid-60s. Tomorrow's highs in the upper 80s and 90s. And at last check across the region, Wenatchee 91, Bellingham 77, Pasco 93, Okanagan 91, Kelso 90, Orofino 89. Coming up, author of the 2017 Prince Award-winning book, We Are Okay, Nina LaCour will talk about her new book, Meet Me in the Garden, a post-World War II great migration story, following three sisters as they move their lives from New Orleans to Los Angeles. 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I'm Avery Cooper. 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
4: 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I'm Mary Louise Kelly.
11: And I'm Scott Detrow. A new novel, Meet Me in the Garden, tells the story of three Creole sisters from New Orleans and the way their lives unfold in the two decades after World War II. Yes, they were part of the Great Migration, and yes, they face perilous moments throughout the story because of their race. But overall, this is the story of one of the sisters becoming herself and being able to do so more and more as the years pass. The book was written by Nina LaCour, who joins us now. Welcome.
12: Thank you so much, Scott. It's a pleasure to be here.
11: Let's start with the main character, Odette Honoré. She's the youngest of three sisters. Tell us about her when we first meet her in New Orleans.
12: So when we first meet Odette, she is with her cousin Delphine. They are in this beautiful New Orleans garden that they have stumbled upon, and it provides them with an escape in which they are able to fully be themselves. They're in their late teens, and each of them has a secret. They both have these forbidden love affairs. Odette is in love with another woman. Delphine is in love with a white older man. And in this garden, they have the opportunity to imagine lives for themselves that are not aligned with the social expectations and even the laws of their time.
11: And from a few sentences in the acknowledgments and from some of your social media posts, it seems like some of this, at least in broad strokes, some of these storylines were based a little bit on your own family's history.
12: Yes. So the story that my grandmother liked to tell the most often was a story of her youth in New Orleans. She was taking a walk through a shopping district and she saw this photographer's portrait studio. And she looked in the window and she was really taken by the portraits, but the store had a whites only sign displayed in the window. And so she never would have dreamt of walking in. And at that point, the photographer himself appeared in the doorway and he invited her in to have her portrait taken. She kind of pointed to the whites only sign and he said, "Oh, it's not meant for nice Creole girls like you." And so she went into the studio, she had her portrait taken, and the next time she passed the studio, her own portrait was hanging in the window right next to the Whites Only sign. And this was just one of many stories that she told me growing up about colorism in her community. And she never used that word. And she was very much a product of her time and culture. I grew up with her combing my hair, which is very straight and fine, and telling me how good it was. And it took me many years before I realized that the goodness fit into a paradigm of white supremacy. Mm-hmm. And so this novel takes my grandmother's story, but it runs with it. In real life, that was the end of the story. Her portrait hung in the window. In this case, it leads to a love affair between Delphine and the photographer, and it brings her sort of unwillingly into this life of passing as white.
11: And you bring us into Odette's head so well, in the way that when it comes to the passing, as it were, that, you know, she's mostly focused on the fact that she's gay and she's scared to tell anybody. You write about the way that she thinks so hard about what she wants, what would make her happy, but then also the real fears that she has, that her children would be taken away from her, that she would be even institutionalized. That, like, the consequences of being who she is are very severe. And she wrestles with that throughout the whole story in different ways.
12: Yes, she really does. While I was working on the book, I was very aware that I personally live a life that Odette could only dream of.
11: Yeah.
12: Like, here I am just going about my everyday life with my wife and our daughter. And meanwhile, in this novel that I'm writing, Odette has to hide this fundamental part of herself. And in the times in the novel that she is really in love, there are these questions that I had to wrestle with. Like, what do you do if you can't be with that person? And how do you move through your days in ways that still feel meaningful? It was really sad to be in that place, but artistically, it was actually kind of luxurious to spend so much time in that space of longing in the novel. And some of the most heartbreaking scenes to write were when the people that she loves sense that there's something more to her that she isn't telling them about, and she really longs to tell them.
11: And she almost does so many times.
12: She almost does, yes. And in not doing so, it makes her so lonely. It makes, you know, her so alienated and isolated in this one way where actually she's surrounded by so much love.
11: It feels like with both her and Delphine in different ways, a big theme of this book is just like the pain that you feel when you're not fully yourself.
12: Absolutely, yes. And part of the other like family origins for the story do have to do with mental illness. I had three ancestors who were institutionalized in what was at the time called the East Louisiana.

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0: Republicans saw SNAP as a bloated program. It had more than doubled in size since 2000. About 1 in 8 Americans get SNAP, and its annual costs had exceeded $100 billion. They thought it needed reining in.
1: I'm Natalie Kitroev. That's coming up on The Daily from The New York Times.
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0: Live from NPR News in Washington, I'm Libby Casey. President Trump traveled to Las Vegas today to tout his economic policies ahead of the midterm elections. As NPR's Danielle Kurtzleben reports, the president is largely holding to his standard messaging as his approval rating continues to slide.
1: Trump emphasized his no tax on tips policy, which allows a worker to deduct up to $25,000 in tips on their income taxes. That was passed last year as a part of the spending package known as the One Big Beautiful Bill. He also talked about the price of oil, which has been elevated since the start of the war in Iran, but has fallen from its peak in the spring. Trump acknowledged, however, that it could rise again.
2: We may have to send it up again. We may have to. You know what happens when we send it up, but we hope we don't have to. But when that oil and gasoline go down, everything else follows.
1: Amid the higher prices, President Trump's approval rating has slid and is currently just below 40%, according to multiple polling aggregators. Danielle Kurtzleben, NPR News.
0: In Spokane, Washington, wildfire evacuees are getting weary of living in hotels or in the evacuation center. Horses, cattle, dogs, and cats have all had to evacuate too. Northwest Public Broadcasting's Anna King reports.
3: Horses often talk to each other when they're upset or confused. Many animals have been evacuated to Spokane's fairground. Bubbles, the part draft horse, has been a bit off his feed and water. He's not used to being stalled. Lou Hill of Spokane said it was scary to have phone numbers written across Bubbles' coat in case he became lost.
4: You can feel that they're scared too, and they know something's coming, and so they have just as much urgency to be safe.
3: The people are stressed too, but many say working with the livestock, cleaning stalls, and filling water buckets helps. For NPR News, I'm Anna King in Spokane, Washington.
0: Scientists say they have found a new clue as to how COVID-19 may cause long COVID. NPR's Rob Stein has the story.
5: The researchers studied more than 1,100 patients who were hospitalized for COVID at 20 hospitals around the country. In a paper published in the journal Nature, the team, led by researchers at the University of Texas at Austin, found that infection with the coronavirus that causes COVID can apparently reactivate other viruses that had been dormant in their bodies. That includes a family of common viruses that may be associated with long COVID. The researchers hope the advance will lead to new ways to treat long COVID, which affects millions of Americans. Rob Stein, NPR News.
0: The Senate has confirmed Dr. Erica Schwartz as director of the Centers for Disease Control and Prevention, ending a nearly year-long vacancy. The last permanent director was fired over vaccine policies. It's NPR News. The State Department says it's providing $242 million in funding for Ebola response. The outbreak continues to rage in the Democratic Republic of Congo. At least 1,751 people have died. NPR's Fatma Tanis reports.
6: The disease has been spreading quickly in the DRC and is officially the second largest Ebola outbreak on record. The new funding brings the total U.S. contribution to Ebola response to $512 million. The State Department says those funds are supporting health screenings, isolation facilities, and the procurement of medical supplies in high-risk areas. This comes as the Trump administration has been slowly increasing the amount of foreign assistance funding after dismantling USAID and cutting billions in funds last year. Global health experts say the administration's cuts may have contributed to the delayed detection of this Ebola outbreak in Central Africa, as funding shortages likely weakened local health systems. Fatma Tanis, NPR News.
0: Disney saw a solid third quarter and topped earning estimates thanks to a $1 billion box office haul from Toy Story 5 and the draw of its U.S. theme parks that helped offset continued weakness from international tourism. Disney also announced a global short-form content-sharing deal with TikTok today that will bring Disney-focused, fan-created content from TikTok to the Disney Plus app. Disney cautioned earlier this year that its theme parks division would likely see only modest growth due in part to declining tourism from abroad. It's NPR News.
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8: We're outside a food stamp or SNAP office in Phoenix, Arizona. I just took a look inside the office. There are people sitting on the floors. There are people in wheelchairs. There are people on crutches. There are people wearing worn-out looks of long waits that aren't yet over.
9: How many times do you think you've been to this office?
10: Oh, my goodness. In this month? In this year?
9: This is going to be like my fifth time.
11: Your fifth time trying to get SNAP.
9: Mm-hmm.
12: Coming to these places, it's just like work itself.
13: From the New York Times, I'm Natalie Kitroev. This is The Daily. The United States is undergoing one of the biggest changes to its social safety net in recent history, with huge numbers of people dropping out of the government's food assistance program. Nowhere has it been more dramatic than in Arizona.
10: For some reason or another, my food stamps application keeps getting lost, you know, quote unquote lost.
14: I don't have any income. No food. Probably homeless in a couple months.
9: How many meals are you eating a day right now?
10: One.
13: Today, my colleague Jason DeParle explains why so many people there are suddenly losing access to this key benefit and the implications all this could have for the rest of the country. It's Wednesday, August 5th. Jason, we want to talk to you today about these drastic changes that have been made to the food stamp program known as SNAP. When Trump's big, beautiful bill passed about a year ago, we understood that Republicans were planning to pay for it by making cuts to the government's welfare programs. You have been following that story all the way to Arizona. So just walk me through why you went there.
8: Arizona is the place in the country that's had the largest reduction in food stamps since the passage of the Big Beautiful Bill. The rolls there have fallen in half. 450,000 people have lost nutrition aid there. It includes more than 100,000 children as well.
13: And why is that? Why has the drop-off been so steep?
8: The law imposed dramatic changes in the SNAP program, but mostly deferred those changes until after the midterm elections. Arizona was the state that moved most aggressively to make changes. So Republicans saw SNAP as a bloated program. It had more than doubled in size since 2000. About 1 in 8 Americans get SNAP, and its annual costs had exceeded $100 billion. They thought it needed reining in. They thought it served as a work disincentive. They thought that offering people nutrition aid persuaded some not to work or not to work as much as they could. They were concerned that some people committed fraud to get on it. But those were all longstanding concerns. What really drove the changes last year in Congress was the need for money to finance President Trump's tax cuts, which I think it's worth remembering largely went to the wealthy. The reason they did what they did when they did it was because they wanted money for President Trump's tax cuts. And the thing that's gotten the most attention, and it's probably the easiest to understand, is that they expanded work requirements. More people have to work in order to qualify for benefits. It used to be that people 55 and older were exempt, and now they've expanded that up to age 65. So you've got people in their late 50s and early 60s who, for the first time, face work requirements in order to get SNAP benefits.
13: Got it.
8: But that's not really the main factor in what's driving the caseload declines in Arizona. The thing that's really driving this is a change in how SNAP is funded. Historically, the federal government had paid all the benefits. States paid part of the administrative costs of running a SNAP program, but all the food stamp money came from the federal government. But now this new law says that if a state makes too many mistakes, and we're mostly talking small administrative errors, they'll have to pay up to 15% of the benefits. And in some states, that could cost more than $1 billion a year. So much money that some states may not be able to keep running the program at all. So in order to avoid a $300 million penalty and potentially losing the program altogether, Arizona officials made dramatic changes to the program, and the rolls instantly began falling. They fell much farther and much faster than Arizona officials imagined. And what we found in our reporting was that these are people who, by and large, remain eligible for aid, but simply can't get it because they're stuck in webs of red tape.
15: Hey, I saw you on the phone earlier. My name's Olivia. I'm here with the New York Times. I'm talking to people about whether or not they're receiving their SNAP benefits.
16: Oh, girl, no. I did everything. Still no help.
8: One of the people caught in that red tape is a woman my colleague Olivia Nat and I met outside a food stamp office in Phoenix. Her name is Alejandra Casillas.
16: I've been applying since December.
8: She's 28 years old, she's a mother of two, and she's working, but she doesn't make enough to feed her family. She gave us a version of a story we had heard in other places of notices that were impossible to comply with.
16: Mailing date, you see that? March 30, 2026. And it says right here that I have to do the interview by February 28, 2026. I'm like, what am I supposed to do? Do I look like I can create a time machine and go back in time?
8: Once you apply for SNAP benefits, you have to have an interview with a special caseworker, and it has to happen within 2 weeks of the application.
16: But you call in those 2 weeks
15: and nobody answers.
16: Nobody answers. And tomorrow is the last day that I had to complete my interview, and then they close the cases too.
8: So she left her home, came in to the SNAP office on her day off, and they told her, you can't do the interview here. You have to call.
16: I can even call it right now too, and they will drop it.
15: Can we try?
16: Yeah.
17: Welcome to the Department of Economic Security, Family Assistance Administration. To continue in English, press 1.
8: We listened to her make the call.
17: Our records show you need to complete an interview. Due to extremely high call volumes, we are not able to accept your call. We apologize for the inconvenience.
16: That's how it is all the time that we call.
8: She told us she'd been going to food banks, that she'd stopped breastfeeding her child because she feared she lacked nutrients.
13: Oh, no.
16: I've been thinking about going into a grocery store, just put a whole bunch of food and run out. Like, I will sign up for Instacart as a driver and keep the groceries for my kids. I'm at that point. Then I do think it through. I'm like, they're pushing me to that point, but my kids need me. So I can't be breaking no laws. So I'm like stuck, you know?
8: And part of what was remarkable about Alejandra's story is that there was nothing remarkable about it. It used to be that applicants could just walk in the office and tell a caseworker how many people lived in the household and who they were. Now applicants had to go to neighbors or friends and get a written declaration of who lived in the household. And if the neighbor or friend failed to sign the letter or failed to put their phone number on the letter, you'd have to start all over again. It used to be if you had panhandling income, you gave the office your best guess of how much you made. Now they asked applicants with panhandling income to go back and get written documentation of the money people had dropped in the jars.
13: What?
8: They knew that there was no way that people could go get that. And another thing that made things worse is that Arizona lost a third of its caseworkers at the very time it was asking people to submit more paperwork.
13: So it's that combination of factors in Arizona that then leads to 500,000 people suddenly losing their benefits.
8: Yes, and boy, did it affect them in profound ways. People were skipping meals. People were having household quarrels over food. They were selling blood plasma to get money to buy food. They were falling behind on the rent. And remember, these are people who, by and large, remain eligible for SNAP. That was definitely the case with a woman we met named Dee McDonald.
13: We'll be right back.
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13: This is The Daily. I'm Natalie Kitroev. Back to my conversation with Jason DeParle about how the food stamp crisis in Arizona may be coming for the rest of America.
24: Sorry.
25: Good morning.
24: Good morning. I just got out of the shower.
25: She's a 65-year-old grandmother in Mesa, Arizona. Can't be more than 5 feet tall.
24: And that was Tobias. He's going to work.
26: Hi, Tobias.
24: Everybody come in.
27: Oh, thank you.
24: Well, make yourself at home. Just, I made this for you guys.
27: Oh my God. Wow. What a spread.
26: What did you make?
24: Not really.
26: Tell us what it is.
24: They're biscuits. They're just biscuits. And
26: that's more than biscuits.
25: We were there to talk to her about food stamps and food insecurity, and she'd spent the previous day baking biscuits and assembling a fruit platter for us.
24: These are churro donuts.
25: That's an expression of who she is. She's a very warm, welcoming, grandmotherly woman.
13: And what's Dee's story?
25: So we sat around her table, and she told us about her life.
24: I was a roadie locally. I was unloading trucks, pulling cables, hanging lights, doing all kinds of stuff like that. And I started, my first job was Boys to Men for a wardrobe. That's how long ago.
25: She was a kind of roadie. She was a wardrobe technician for traveling rock bands.
24: The quick changes you see, that's what we do. I toured with Jimmy Buffett, Britney Spears, was asked to tour with Marilyn Manson.
25: She went on tour with Britney Spears and Jimmy Buffett.
24: And I was really doing well. I worked really, really hard to get where I got to. And
25: but then when she was in her early 40s, her son fell into some trouble.
24: And that's when I knew my career was over.
25: And she wound up taking care of five grandsons.
24: But I had to make a choice. I didn't want them going to the state. They needed family.
25: And about 15 years ago, she started receiving SNAP and has been on it since.
24: Without SNAP, we would have starved. We would have starved. Or maybe we wouldn't have starved. We would have not had the proper nutrition, for sure.
25: She was receiving about $700 a month in SNAP aid. That's about a third of her income. The rest mostly comes from Social Security.
24: I can make it happen on $700 a month, even with them. I was buying 4 gallons of milk every other day. 4 gallons of milk. I mean, it's stretching, but I learned. If I say I'm going big grocery shopping, don't expect to see me for 4 to 6 hours. That's what I'm doing. I'm going to the discount store first. And then I'm going to the bread store. Then I'm going to go to the fruit and veggie store. I'm going to see where the sales are, and I'm going to go there. And that's what I'm going to do.
25: All of a sudden, salt. The benefits stopped.
13: And why? Why did they stop? What happened?
25: Last fall, Dee's benefits were up for renewal. Once a year, people on SNAP have to go through this. She filed her paperwork in October in the middle of the government shutdown. The food stamp program was in disarray nationwide. She didn't get an answer, and she wasn't particularly worried at that time.
24: Everything seemed good. And I thought, okay, it's going to come in. And it didn't come in.
25: And then the next month, she didn't get an answer again.
24: I've got rice and beans. We've got other things. But there's going to come a point where we don't have butter. We don't have milk. We're out of cheese.
25: The next month, she goes down to the office itself.
24: And the lady told me, well, you're one of many. There are people that are still waiting from September. And I said, what's going on? What's happening? And she said, well, we had 1,200 workers, and they were cut to under 9. And so they were backed up. And she said, hang in there. They're coming. It's going to take
25: Thanksgiving comes and goes. Christmas comes and goes. At the start of the new year.
24: My benefits didn't come in January. They didn't. And I was like, something's just not okay here. I started calling. And I couldn't get through. And then about mid-February, I finally reached a real person. The guy says to me, they closed your case. I said, what? I haven't gotten a letter. I haven't gotten anything on messaging, on the laptop. I haven't gotten anything in the mail. I haven't gotten anything. Why'd they close my case?
25: The caseworker tells her that she submitted the wrong form.
24: That's not right. That's not possible. And I said, hold on. Let me pull my stuff and look. And I said, oh my gosh, I did pull the wrong date.
25: Dee gets a little bit of income from the child welfare system. She submitted an income form from 2024 when she should have submitted an income form from 2025. She'd never done that before, but this time she made a mistake.
24: I put the wrong date. And I said, okay, I can pull it right now, the right date, and I can get it downloaded into the computer and get it done. And he said, well, they closed your case, so I can't rework it.
25: And with the new changes to SNAP, that mistake was enough to disenroll her from the program. It's worth saying that denying eligible people doesn't actually count as a mistake under the new system.
24: I was very, very angry. I was very angry. I was like, why are they doing this to people? Why are they hurting people? I'll survive. You take food out of my mouth, I'll figure it out. But I've got children I'm raising. Children that need to be growing healthy.
25: She realizes she has two choices. She can appeal and try to get that decision overturned. If she does that, she might be able to get all the back benefits from the months of aid she's owed. Or she can start all over again and file a new application, in which case she wouldn't get the back benefits. The very nice caseworker she reached on the phone and tried very hard to be helpful told her that she should appeal. So she did.
13: And how did that go?
25: How many times do you think you've called the appeals office?
24: At least once a day.
25: Have you ever reached a person?
24: No.
25: She never heard anything back. It's been 5 months. She's still waiting. Do I think members of Congress, in writing the new laws, intended to take SNAP away from 65-year-old grandmothers because of a casual mistake? No. But the critics said at the time that this kind of bureaucratic gridlock was a foreseeable element of the new rules that they put in place. And in fact, many people warned that these new administrative rules would throw the program into disarray. If the state had sent Dee her payment with that incorrect form in its files, it would have counted as an error. So you can see it becomes much more risky for the state to provide benefits than to simply close the case altogether. So the net effect of all this is that it's become much more difficult for eligible families like Dee's to get access to the program, even though they're entitled to it. So it's important to keep error rates down in order to make the best use of public resources, to save money, to keep public support for the program. The question is at what cost? For the most part, I think Republicans have celebrated the caseload declines without looking too closely at what's behind them. The top Republican in the Arizona State Senate said there's massive caseload decline because there was massive fraud. Nationally, the rolls are down about 4.5 million people, or maybe 10% of the people getting SNAP have left the rolls. The White House has celebrated this as proof that President Trump's program is working. So has the Secretary of Agriculture, Brooke Rollins. Between them, they've argued that the rolls are falling because they're rooting out fraud or barring undocumented immigrants from accessing the program. Certainly in a program as large as SNAP, there's always going to be individual fraud. But I haven't seen anything that would suggest wide-scale systemic fraud that could explain this kind of caseload decline. Certainly, that's not what we saw in Arizona. And I don't think there's evidence of it in other states either. Nationwide, the rules haven't taken place yet. If you recall, Congress delayed the changes they made till after the midterm elections. So for the most part, we haven't seen the impact of these changes yet. But there are reasons to suspect that other states may respond in similar ways to Arizona. Starting in November, the federal government's going to cut in half the amount of administrative money it gives states to run the program. That could cause states to lay off caseworkers, just as Arizona did. Some other states have already had caseload declines of 15 to 20%. Some states have very low error rates and don't need to change much. Some states have extremely high error rates and have to make radical changes to avoid big federal penalties. We don't know enough about how they'll respond, how good their computer systems are, or how many caseworkers they have to predict with much confidence how these changes will affect the caseload nationwide. But if you look at Arizona, there's reason to be concerned. SNAP is the closest thing the United States has to a universal income. It serves such a wide variety of people. It serves the working poor. It serves children. It serves the elderly. It serves veterans. And it provides a basic commodity, food. And it's just mind-boggling to think that these penalties, these costs could be so steep, some states might choose to end the program altogether. That's a real possibility.
13: Well, Jason, thanks for being here.
25: Thank you, Natalie.
13: Jason DeParle covers poverty for the New York Times.
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0: 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I'm Natalie Kitroev. 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

0: Exploring Music is produced by Sydney Gillard at WFMT in Chicago and produced and engineered by Bill Sigmund at Digital Island Studios here in New York City. 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I'm Bill McLaughlin. 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

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Symphony No. 4 in F major there. This is NWPB Classical. Thank you so much for tuning in. Wishing you the most wonderful of 8 o'clock hours tonight. I'm Jed Greenhalgh. 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And today is a rather special occasion, the birthday of a Seattle-born 20th and 21st century composer and virtuoso musician, Mark O'Connor. You'll hear quite a bit of his music this evening, starting off with The Call of the Mockingbird, a showpiece for solo violin and orchestra. A performance here of Mark O'Connor's music by the London Philharmonic Orchestra, led by Stephen Mercurio, with Mark O'Connor himself on solo violin.

Mark O'Connor on violin, performing his own music. That's The Call of the Mockingbird. Alongside the composer is the London Philharmonic Orchestra and conductor Stephen Mercurio in that recording. A happy birthday to Mark O'Connor, indeed. More of his music coming up later next hour. And in the meantime, a bit of 20th century British music for your spirits. A serenade to music here from the mind of Ralph Vaughan Williams. This is Adrian Bolt conducting the London Philharmonic Orchestra.

Centauri Spear.

Adrian Bolt at the podium with the London Philharmonic Orchestra. Ray Vaughan Williams's Serenade to Music. Reaching backward in time now, coming up next is some chamber strings literature from Luigi Boccherini. The early classical era Italian composer's string quartet in A major here, performed by Quartetto Borciani.

0: Quartetto Borciani performing Boccherini, string quartet in A major. Thank you so much for tuning in to your local public broadcasting station. 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

Jean-Alexis Smith on piano there. That was Frédéric Chopin's Nocturne No. 17 in B major. A nice, gentle way to start off your 9 o'clock hour. Thanks so much for tuning in to NWPB Classical. I'm Jed Greenhalgh, very happy to be with you tonight. Up next is an opportunity for you to celebrate one of the region's own living composers. Today is the birthday of Seattle's Mark O'Connor. And in honor of O'Connor, coming up next is the Double Violin Concerto. This recording captured back in 2003 of Marin Alsop conducting the Colorado Symphony Orchestra with violinists Mark O'Connor and Nadia Salerno-Sonnenberg.

The Colorado Symphony Orchestra and Mark O'Connor and Nadia Salerno-Sonnenberg on violins under the conductive leadership of Marin Alsop. That's Mark O'Connor's Double Violin Concerto, that recording captured back in 2003. Happy birthday to you, Mark O'Connor. And up next is a bit more violin literature from the latter part of the Baroque era to bring you very close to the 10 o'clock hour this evening. Hilary Hahn on violin performing Bach's Violin Partita No. 3 in E major.

Today is Mark O'Connor's birthday, and that was the composer and performer on violin now. Improvisation number two, a piece of music from a CD O'Connor released in the 90s. This is NWPB Classical. Thank you so much for tuning in and listening to your local public broadcasting station. Later, one of the symphonic poems by Franz Liszt will grace your presence. And before that, coming up next is a bit of music by Joaquin Rodrigo. Rodrigo's Fantasy for a Gentleman here. Enrique Baltis conducting the Symphony Orchestra of the State of Mexico, featuring Alfonso Moreno on guitar.

Enrique Baltis with the Symphony Orchestra of the State of Mexico, Alfonso Moreno on guitar. That was Joaquin Rodrigo's Fantasy for a Gentleman. And up next, from a little bit further back in history, it's a symphonic poem by Franz Liszt. Symphonic poem number 3 here, performed by the Berlin Philharmonic, conducted by Zsupán Mehta.

Franz Liszt's third symphonic poem performed by the Berlin Philharmonic with Zubin Mehta conducting. Thanks so much for listening to NWPB Classical. The concert music continues all the way until 5 a.m. tomorrow when Morning Edition begins. 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And bringing you very close to the 11 o'clock hour tonight is music by Stephen Stuckey. 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

That was the Musical Arts Woodwind Quintet, performing Stephen Stuckey for Your Spirits, his serenade for wind quintet there. 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

Sir Arthur Bliss leading the new Philharmonic Orchestra in that performance of The Nocturne from String Quartet No. 2 in D Major by Alexander Borodin. Thank you so much for listening to NWPB Classical. I'm Jed Greenhalgh, wishing you a wonderful Wednesday night tonight. Today is Mark O'Connor's birthday, and in honor of such an occasion, up next is music by Mark O'Connor. The Trail of Tears showpiece for solo violin and orchestra. This is the London Philharmonic Orchestra led by Stephen Mercurio with Mark O'Connor himself on solo violin.

Mark O'Connor on violin, performing his own music with the London Philharmonic Orchestra, led by Stephen Mercurio. That was O'Connor's Trail of Tears. Here on the Classical Service of NWPB, the concert music continues well into the wee hours of the coming morning, with Wolfgang Amadeus Mozart taking the reins next. Mozart's String Quintet No. 4 in G minor. This is the Takesh Quartet with Georgi Polk on viola.

0: The majority of Chopin music is solo piano music, but that was one of two piano concertos that he wrote in his teens. Piano Concerto No. 1 by Frédéric Chopin. The Warsaw Philharmonic was joined by pianist Garrick Olsen on Music Through the Night. I'm Jalene Kahn. It's great to have your company. Thanks for being here.
1: Claude Debussy and Maurice Ravel are often compared as leading Impressionist composers, though neither really liked that label, Impressionist. But they had something else in common, their love of felines. Debussy kept a series of fluffy Angora cats, all named Lin, who were allowed to lounge on his writing desk and make a mess of his pencil collection. Ravel lived with a colony of Siamese. And like any proud cat dad, he boasted about their antics in letters to all his long-suffering friends. It makes one wonder if their cats had an influence when it came to composing works like Clair de Lune and Bolero.
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0: Pavlovsian Dances from Alexander Borodin's opera, Prince Igor. Borodin died before that opera was finished, and it was completed by other Russian composers, Nikolai Rimsky-Korsakov and Alexander Glazunov. That was a recording of the Gothenburg Symphony Orchestra and Symphony Chorus, conducted by Neeme Järvi. I'm Jalene Kahn. It's always great to listen with you. Thanks for being here, and have a happy Thursday.
1: Everyone has their own comfort level when it comes to uncertainty, and classical composers are no exception. Much of Western classical music is outlined on paper in formal musical notation, but did you know that some classical music is randomized? John Cage and Terry Riley, to name a few, have composed works that omit common details, like what instruments to use, what precise pitches to play, or even when to play certain gestures. The field's ever-diligent musicologists, in tandem with these composers, have coined the term indeterminacy for those ambiguous musical elements, all present to sate the compositional curiosity for the unknowable.

0: 22nd Symphony by Mozart. That was Adam Fischer conducting the Danish National Chamber Orchestra. I'm Kevin O'Connor. 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
1: You've heard about the sons of Johann Sebastian Bach, but there were daughters too. Bach's eldest child was Katharina Dorothea. She grew up to be a singer and helped her father with his musical work. Elisabeth Juliana Frederica married one of her father's students. And the youngest of the 20 children was Regina Susanna. She was the only one to live into the 19th century and counted Beethoven as one of her benefactors. Other than these little tidbits, little to nothing is known about the five Bach daughters that lived to adulthood, and like many women of that era, are all too easily forgotten today.
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3: Good morning. President Trump has claimed several times that a deal to reopen the Strait of Hormuz is close. Now, Iran is saying it too, but in a deal that's being negotiated directly with Oman. It's Morning Edition from NPR News. For the first time in a decade, voters prefer Democrats to Republicans on the economy. I'm Michelle Martin.
4: And I'm Leila Fadel. President Trump is touting his no tax on tips policy, but that doesn't mean as much to workers when their tips are down. Also, NPR's Brian Mann found that many medical professionals avoid treating people who suffer from addiction, even though addiction kills hundreds of thousands each year. And why Puerto Rico is about to start cutting running water to people's homes. It's Thursday, August 6th. On this day in 2012, NASA's Curiosity rover landed on Mars. The news is next.
5: Live from NPR News in Washington, I'm Windsor Johnston. The Senate Homeland Security Committee will vote today on whether to hold Dr. Anthony Fauci in contempt of Congress. Fauci declined to answer questions from lawmakers during a hearing last week on the government's response to the COVID-19 pandemic. NPR's Eric McDaniel reports.
6: Fauci invoked his Fifth Amendment right to avoid self-incrimination at last week's hearing. That infuriated Senator Rand Paul of Kentucky, who's long tried to prosecute him. Paul, a libertarian opposed to government mandates, is a longtime critic of Fauci's response to COVID-19.
7: You presented your recommendations not as judgments open to debate, but as dictates of science itself.
6: Contempt of Congress is the mechanism by which lawmakers can attempt to compel someone to cooperate with the legislative process or face potential criminal proceedings. It remains unclear whether the Justice Department will choose to pursue an investigation or charges for the 85-year-old Fauci, as it has for other former officials President Trump dislikes. Eric McDaniel, NPR News, Washington.
5: The battle for Michigan's open U.S. Senate seat is entering a new phase after Tuesday's

It's 5:06. You're listening to Northwest Public Broadcasting. Senate Republicans want to hold former top health official Anthony Fauci in contempt of Congress for declining to answer their questions about the government's COVID-19 pandemic response. You'll hear more about this in 15 minutes on Morning Edition. Across the Northwest, the weather's going to be much like yesterday was. That means sunny with haze and areas of smoke. East of the Cascades, highs mainly in the mid-80s to mid-90s. The Tri-Cities might reach the upper 90s. And in western Washington, highs mainly in the upper 70s to upper 80s. Stay up to date with what's happening in the Northwest by coming to nwpb.org. The latest stories are right there on the front page.

0: It's Morning Edition from NPR News. I'm Michelle Martin.
1: And I'm Leila Fadel. Good morning. Iran's deputy foreign minister says his country is close to a deal to allow ships to pass through the Strait of Hormuz.
0: The deal may not even involve the U.S. Instead, it's being hammered out between Iran and Oman.

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0: 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Hear about the gap between medical treatment and addiction treatment. 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

0: The remains of people kidnapped from Africa during the transatlantic slave trade reveal new details about their origins. 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
2: Good morning, I'm Leila Fadil. An Italian woman went to check her lotto ticket at the store and was told it was non-payable. She thought that meant she lost, so she threw it away, but it just meant she won so much money, the store couldn't pay it out. When she realized, she called up local sanitation workers for help. They spent 2 days digging through trash and found it. She's on the hook for the cost of the search, but her €1 million prize should be more than enough to cover it. It's Morning Edition.
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5: You're listening to Northwest Public Broadcasting News. In Spokane, around 60,000 people have been evacuated, fleeing several fires, but they're not the only ones. Animals, too, have had to leave their homes. NWPB's senior correspondent Anna King is in Spokane and has our story.
6: Bubbles is upset. He's a handsome, tall, black-brown horse. He's got a white star and a snip on his nose. Horses often talk to each other when they're upset or confused. Bubbles has been a bit off his feed in water. He's not used to being stalled. Here at the Spokane Fair and Expo Center, dozens of horses, a donkey, and even an emu are taking reprieve from the fire. They've been evacuated here by their families, friends, and neighbors.
7: I definitely knew that Bubbles would get on a trailer, no problem. He's a good boy.
6: That's Lou Hill. She's 46. She lives in West Spokane, works for a nonprofit in town, and Hill boards Bubbles and her other horse up north, right where several fires came. She said she had to trust that the ranch owners would get her horses trailered out. In emergencies, people write phone numbers on horses' coats.
7: He was scared, though, and I think any time that you see phone numbers written on your horse, it sends a new sense of fear. It definitely makes you want to lean into the, I'd rather be safe than sorry. The idea of letting my horse go and then hoping that I find them again is probably the most devastating feeling you can imagine.
6: She says she has a close relationship with her horses.
7: You can feel that they're scared too, and they know something's coming, and so they have just as much urgency to be safe.
6: The people here are stressed too. Many were helping to clean stalls. 12-year-old Justin sweeps up an empty stall. He has a toothy grin and a curly blonde mop. He sports a blue t-shirt with a massive baseball emblazoned on it. His grandmother and grandfather's home burned up in the old trails fire.
8: By the time they got the level 3 evacuation, ashes were falling on their car. So luckily they got both their cars and everything important, and they got out safely.
6: And his own family had to evacuate the Fairview fire. He managed to save his baseball, football, and basketball cards.
8: Yeah, it was pretty scary.
9: What do you remember about all that when, like, you had to leave? What did your mama say?
8: She just said pack whatever you could, what's important to you, stuff that can't be replaced. And so I just grabbed everything that was important. And within 15 minutes, a police showed up and said, you got to go. So we left.
6: Justin is sad and a bit stressed. Pretty much everyone around him is.
9: Pretty tough.
8: Yeah, in the moment it was scary, but we were lucky to Everybody got out alive.
6: He says most everyone is going to recoup their lives eventually. In Spokane, Washington, I'm Anna King.
5: 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Progressive Abdul Al-Sayed emerged victorious in Tuesday's Democratic primary for the U.S. Senate in Michigan. In 15 minutes on Morning Edition, hear about Al-Sayed's big win and what it might mean for the future of the Democratic Party.

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1: Ty Cobb served as special White House counsel in the first Trump administration. 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

0: This is Northwest Public Broadcasting News. I'm Connor Henriksen. Spokane County community leaders are opening a disaster assistance center today at Shadle Park High School. The physical event serves as a resource to people displaced by the wildfires that continue to burn at Spokane's northern border. It's a complement to a new website developed by the City and County of Spokane, Innovia Foundation, Spokane Public Schools, and the Red Cross. That website offers links to a variety of services, from childcare to where you can get water to entities that remove wildfire debris from property. Also, there will be the Washington State Insurance Commissioner's Office, led by Commissioner Patty Kuderer.
1: Last year, we started partnering with the Emergency Management Division and going out to disaster assistance centers and helping people with claims processes. We've done it with the floods, and now we're here doing it with the wildfire.
0: Kuderer says her office will have a presence at the Shadle event through the weekend. The center will be open at Shadle today from noon to 6, then Friday, Saturday, and Sunday from 9 a.m. to 6 p.m. You can learn more at SpokaneCommunityResources.org. The Portland City Council is fine-tuning a possible agreement to renovate the Moda Center using city funds. The council heard hours of testimony yesterday with dozens of Portlanders speaking for and against a deal. But city officials say they still haven't gotten any meaningful input from the Trailblazers, the arena's main tenant. Jamie Dunphy is the city council president.
2: As to the question of what the Blazers want to see in this term sheet for the future of the team in Portland, we are still waiting for the team to engage.
0: The Trailblazers have insisted that public funds should cover the nearly $600 million cost of renovating the Moda Center. Portland is working alongside the state and Multnomah County to find that money. The city council plans to vote on the framework of a deal it will seek with the Trailblazers next week. NWPB News.
3: 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Other contributors include the estate of Joan B. Kroc, whose bequest serves as an enduring investment in the future of public radio and seeks to help NPR be the model for high-quality journalism in the 21st century. This is NPR.
0: It's 7:06. You're listening to Northwest Public Broadcasting. The future of Social Security has long been in doubt, but Congress can no longer wait decades to solve the problem. In about 10 minutes on Morning Edition, hear about potential fixes and why the political landscape makes them all the more difficult to deliver. Across the Northwest, we've got another sunny day ahead of us, but with haze and areas of smoke. East of the Cascades, it's going to be a bit hotter than yesterday, highs mainly in the 90s. In western Washington, highs today mostly in the 80s to lower 90s. You can always stay up to date with what's happening in the Northwest by coming to nwpb.org. Regional stories are there on the front page, including one from Rachel Sun about smoky conditions in the Northwest and great ways to keep yourself safe.
4: 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I'm Michelle Martin.
5: And I'm Leila Fadel. Good morning. Iran's deputy foreign minister says his country is close to a deal to allow ships to pass through the Strait of Hormuz.
4: The deal may not even involve the U.S. Instead, it's being hammered out between Iran and Oman, which is located on the southern edge of the strait, one of the most important waterways for oil and gas exports.
5: To discuss what the deal might entail, we're joined now by reporter Samir Hashmi in Dubai. Good morning, Samir.
6: Good morning.
5: So what do we know about this potential agreement?
6: Well, Iran says that the deal with Oman is in its final stages, but hasn't shared the precise details. What the country's deputy foreign minister, Qasem Gharib-Abadi, said is that the talks with Oman have covered technical arrangements, the security details, and a proposed joint coordination center between the two countries to manage maritime traffic. Now, he was also speaking to Iran's state media, and in an interview, he said that under the proposed arrangement, temporary routes would allow ships to pass through Iran's waters and exit through Oman's waters. Now, Iranian officials have also stated that this would not be the complete reopening of the strait. And according to Iran's foreign ministry spokesperson, Ismail Baghaei, when he was speaking to the press, he said that the deal with Oman would not guarantee safe navigation due to, quote, a U.S. blockade of Iran's ports. Now, these negotiations

0: It's 7:43. You're listening to Northwest Public Broadcasting. In just a few minutes on Morning Edition, hear a longer report from NWPB's Anna King. It's covering the animals that had to evacuate from the fires in Spokane. Across the Northwest, sunny with haze and areas of smoke. East of the Cascades, highs mainly in the 90s. Western Washington's highs in the 80s to lower 90s. 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
1: The remains of people kidnapped from Africa during the transatlantic slave trade reveal new details about their origins. 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
3: 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An Italian woman went to check her lotto ticket at the store and was told it was non-payable. She thought that meant she lost, so she threw it away, but it just meant she won so much money, the store couldn't pay it out. When she realized, she called up local sanitation workers for help. They spent 2 days digging through trash and found it. She's on the hook for the cost of the search, but her million-euro prize should be more than enough to cover it. It's Morning Edition.
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0: You're listening to Northwest Public Broadcasting News. In Spokane, around 60,000 people have been evacuated, fleeing several fires, but they're not the only ones. Animals, too, have had to leave their homes. NWPB's senior correspondent Anna King is in Spokane and has our story.
5: Bubbles is upset. He's a handsome, tall, black-brown horse. He's got a white star and a snip on his nose. Horses often talk to each other when they're upset or confused. Bubbles has been a bit off his feed in water. He's not used to being stalled. Here at the Spokane Fair and Expo Center, dozens of horses, a donkey, and even an emu are taking reprieve from the fire. They've been evacuated here by their families, friends, and neighbors.
6: I definitely knew that Bubbles would get on a trailer, no problem. He's a good boy.
5: That's Lou Hill. She's 46. She lives in West Spokane, works for a nonprofit in town, and Hill boards Bubbles and her other horse up north, right where several fires came. She said she had to trust that the ranch owners would get her horses trailered out. In emergencies, people write phone numbers on horses' coats.
6: He was scared, though, and I think any time that you see phone numbers written on your horse, it sends a new sense of fear. It definitely makes you want to lean into the, I'd rather be safe than sorry. The idea of letting my horse go and then hoping that I find them again is probably the most devastating feeling you can imagine.
5: She says she has a close relationship with her horses.
6: You can feel that they're scared too, and they know something's coming, and so they have just as much urgency to be safe.
5: The people here are stressed too. Many were helping to clean stalls. 12-year-old Justin sweeps up an empty stall. He has a toothy grin and a curly blonde mop. He sports a blue t-shirt with a massive baseball emblazoned on it. His grandmother and grandfather's home burned up in the old trails fire.
7: By the time they got the level 3 evacuation, ashes were falling on their car, so luckily they got both their cars and everything important, and they got out safely.
5: And his own family had to evacuate the Fairview fire. He managed to save his baseball, football, and basketball cards.
7: Yeah, it was pretty scary.
8: What do you remember about all that when, like, you had to leave? What'd your mama say?
7: She just said pack whatever you could, what's important to you, stuff that can't be replaced. And so I just grabbed everything that was important. And within 15 minutes, a police showed up and said, you gotta go. So we left.
5: Justin is sad and a bit stressed. Pretty much everyone around him is.
8: Pretty tough.
7: Yeah. In the moment it was scary, but we were lucky to, everybody got out alive.
5: He says most everyone is gonna recoup their lives, eventually. In Spokane, Washington, I'm Anna King.
0: 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Progressive Abdul El-Sayed emerged victorious in Tuesday's Democratic primary for the U.S. Senate in Michigan. In 15 minutes on Morning Edition, hear about what El-Sayed's big win might mean for the future of the Democratic Party.
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10: Ty Cobb served as special White House counsel in the first Trump administration. 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

0: be the Washington State Insurance Commissioner's Office, led by Commissioner Patty Kuderer.
1: Last year, we started partnering with the Emergency Management Division and going out to disaster assistance centers and helping people with claims processes. We've done it with the floods, and now we're here doing it with the wildfire.
0: Kuderer says her office will have a presence at the Shadle event through the weekend. The center will be open at Shadle today from noon to 6, then Friday, Saturday, and Sunday from 9 a.m. to 6 p.m. You can learn more at SpokaneCommunityResources.org. Seattle police are still investigating the July 26th shootings at the Bight of Seattle. Three people died. At least four others were injured. The traumatic event impacted attendees, including food and entertainment vendors. As Lisa Brooks of news partner KNKX reports, they will receive some financial relief.
2: After shots were fired, officers cleared the park of all attendees, including the vendors. When they returned, some reported cash and equipment stolen or destroyed and spoiled food. Through the Seattle Center Foundation, Amazon is donating more than $250,000 to help make up the losses. Foundation Executive Director Rob Johnson says locally based food vendors will get a no strings attached grant of $5,000.
3: We know that $5,000 isn't going to cover everything for everybody, but we do really hope that it's a small way in which we can show these vendors a glimmer of hope in an otherwise really dark time.
2: Entertainment vendors will receive $1,000 grants. The foundation sent emails to eligible parties, and Johnson says some have called them to see if it's a phishing scam. He assured them it is not. I'm Lisa Brooks reporting.
0: NWPB News.
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0: It's 8:07. 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In just 5 minutes on Morning Edition, hear a conversation with political consultant David Axelrod about Democrats' road to November. Across the Northwest, another sunny day, but with haze and areas of smoke. East of the Cascades, it's going to be hotter than yesterday. Highs mainly in the 90s, a couple of places just hitting 100 degrees. In western Washington, highs mostly in the 80s to lower 90s, but bits of the Olympic Peninsula might stay in the 70s.
5: It's Morning Edition from NPR News. I'm Michelle Martin.
6: And I'm Leila Fadel. A pivotal race for an open Senate seat in Michigan is now fully underway.
5: Progressives are celebrating the narrow primary victory of Abdul El-Sayed, a former public health official who campaigned on Medicare for All. In a few minutes, we'll ask former President Barack Obama's chief strategist how he would advise El-Sayed. But first, a preview of what lies ahead as the Michigan Democrat prepares to face former Republican Congressman Mike Rogers.
6: Colin Jackson of the Michigan Public Radio Network joins us to discuss what's next now that the primary election is over. Good morning, Colin.
7: Good morning.
6: So let's start with why this race is so competitive. Michigan is a swing state. What does that mean for the Senate race?
7: You know, well, President Trump won Michigan in 2024, but a Republican hasn't won a U.S. Senate race here since the 90s. You have Democratic strongholds in Southeast Michigan, you know, think Detroit or Ann Arbor, and pockets around college towns and population centers like Grand Rapids and Lansing. But West Michigan, Northern Michigan, you know, minus a few places here and there, are generally redder. And to borrow a term, El-Sayed will have to lose by less in those rural areas to win the state.
6: Tell us how El-Sayed will try to go about doing that.
7: During the primary, El-Sayed pushed a populist platform that he often boiled down to, you know, three slogans: money out of politics, Medicare for all, and money in your pocket. He built a younger coalition campaigning alongside Bernie Sanders, Alexandria Ocasio-Cortez, and other progressive voices. And he beat Congresswoman Haley Stevens, a moderate, in the primary. And, you know, she relied on a traditional coalition of Black, working class, and Jewish voters. Now El-Sayed is going to have to appeal to those voters. You know, he's already calling for Democrats to unite behind him to defeat Mike Rogers. He said that to Michelle yesterday on your show.
8: We also know that what unites us is way bigger than what divides us. We know that Trumpism has been just a colossal failure. We know that to defeat Trumpism, we're going to have to defeat Trump's handpicked candidate for U.S. Senate.
6: What messaging are we hearing from Mike Rogers?

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1: It's 8:43. You're listening to Northwest Public Broadcasting. In 10 minutes on Morning Edition, hear a conversation with the chair of a UN commission about a report alleging that Israel targets Palestinian children. Israel denies the claim. Across the Northwest, another sunny day with haze and areas of smoke. It will be hotter today than yesterday was. East of the Cascades, highs mainly in the 90s, a couple of places just reaching 100 degrees. In western Washington, highs mostly in the 80s to lower 90s, with some places on the Olympic Peninsula staying in the 70s.

0: programs on Northwest Public Podcasting are brought to you in part by members of the Leadership Circle, including Gene Hutfliss in Kennewick, Don and Maxine Hubble in Lewiston, and Bob and Lene Kelly in Burbank.
1: The Trump administration is making it harder for people fleeing persecution to claim asylum in the U.S. We'll look at the state of asylum next time on Here and Now.
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3: Good morning, I'm Michelle Martin with news about a note. An organ in eastern Germany changed chords on Wednesday, adding an eighth note to the seven it had been playing. A single note is news because the organ is playing composer John Cage's organ squared as slow as possible. One of his only instructions was to play it as slowly as possible. This version will take nearly 700 years. It's been going since 2001, and NPR has been covering it almost as long. You'll never hear the end of it. It's Morning Edition.
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5: You're listening to Northwest Public Broadcasting News. There are multiple fires burning on the Colville Reservation in eastern Washington, displacing people and destroying homes. One of these fires, the Kaiser Canyon Fire, is currently the largest one in the state. NWPB's Lauren Gallup reports.
6: When the Kaiser Canyon fire jumped into the town of Nespelem, it was coming right towards Corby Turner's neighborhood.
7: I get outside to assess it, and immediately there's explosions, there's cars blowing up, the fire's ripping.
6: Turner says he could see the fire going from house to house.
7: And it caught up in the drainage below our houses and started coming towards our homes.
6: Turner, who used to be a firefighter, and other guys started getting hoses out and spraying things down. His friend came through with a bulldozer digging into the ground to create a fire break. You can hear that here.
7: We corralled it and held it along the line all the way up till the west side of town, and we got it extinguished to the point where we could hold it.
6: The group held the fire for about 20 minutes before aerial support and fire engines started attacking it. Turner shared this audio as helicopters started to drop in. These guys have been out for weeks using their landscaping equipment, garden hoses, and anything else they have on hand. They're trying to keep the fire from destroying this town where about 150 people live. If he and the other guys weren't out there,
7: I really feel like we would have lost 10 to 15 more homes, at least 10 to 15 more.
6: In the past few weeks, fires have destroyed at least 30 homes across the reservation. Turner's family members lost two homes, one that had been theirs for nearly five decades.
7: The average home has 8 to 10 individuals living there. So with that being said, anybody that loses a house, it displaces anywhere from 8 to 10 to even 15 people at times.
6: The Kaiser Canyon and Madrite fires both started in mid-July. Dry, windy conditions have fueled their spread. Smaller spot fires have jumped lines. Community members are getting resources to people who need them.
8: Our crew goes in and drops off food, water, batteries, gas for generators. Pretty much anything that our community needs, we deliver.
6: Faith Zachary is part of the River Warriors Society. She and others wanted to try to get things to people in emergencies. They've been doing this every summer for over a decade. It's usually just Zachary and a handful of others. Every day, they get $500 in gas to guys like Corby Turner that are volunteering their time and equipment to fight fire.
8: We're able to get in there and respond to emergency services in real time.
6: Zachary drives between 400 and 500 miles a day around the reservation. When the Madrite fire moved into the town of Inchalem, the River Warriors Society paid to get gas in over 70 families' cars so they could evacuate.
8: This fire is a little bit different because it's hitting all four of our districts. It's hit Nispelum, it's hit Omak, it's hit Keller, it's hit Inchalem. So our whole entire res is on fire right now.
6: It's hit Zachary too. She has people camping out in her yard. There's a fire line dug up around her house. For now, she thinks they're safer than in other areas. I'm Lauren Gallup reporting.
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Mr. Handel to get our proceedings underway on this Thursday morning. George Frederick Handel, represented by the arrival of the Queen of Sheba from the score to his oratorio, Solomon. They're transcribed for four guitars by John Dearman, Grammy Award-winning artist and a founding member of this ensemble, the Los Angeles Guitar Quartet. The arrival of the Queen of Sheba as we reunite on this Thursday morning, the 6th of August. Hi there. Greetings and good morning. I'm Steve Reeder, your host now for these next 4 hours. And yes, we have a lot to enjoy together on this occasion. Still to come in this hour, for example, Aaron Copland's Cuban Dance and one of the Hungarian Rhapsodies of Franz Liszt. Next hour, a Respighi rarity, a violin concerto by Ottorino Respighi. And then we have the second clarinet concerto by Carl Maria von Faber, set for the 11 o'clock segment this morning. And as long as we're thinking about concerti, let's have the first of them right now, a very distinctive work in its own right, a work that dates from 1994, commissioned by

find. This is Brig Fair, designated an English Rhapsody by its composer, Frederick Delius. An encore this morning for conductor Eugene Ormandy and his Philadelphia Orchestra.

0: That was Brig Fair, an English Rhapsody, written by the English composer Frederick Delius in 1908. A performance there with the Philadelphia Orchestra, Eugene Ormandy conducting. 'Twas on the 5th of August. To quote the lyrics to the folk song itself, 'twas on the 6th of August today, just one day after the fact, that we've showcased it for you. Brig Fair by Frederick Delius, here on the Classical Music Service of Northwest Public Broadcasting. With some good news for you here at 11:22 on a Thursday morning, all of our emergency tower work for today, that has been completed. So if you're normally listening to the Classical Service on 97.1 KRFA in Moscow and Pullman, or, for example, 90.1 in Cottonwood and Grangeville, 90.5 in Lewiston and Clarkston, 100.9 in Enterprise, 102.3 in Orofino, or 102.7 in Kamiakuski, you're back with your over-the-air service. Thank you very much. Thank you so much for your patience and understanding. 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I'm Steve, hosting until Angeli's arrival at 1 this afternoon.
1: Hey there, it's Bill McLaughlin, and I've been loose in the library again, tracking down string quartets by men and women who were born in the 1850s and 60s. Some very well-known beloved, like quartets of Debussy and Sibelius, but some wonderful, rarely heard gems from Edward Elgar, Amy Beach, and a lot more. So come explore string quartets with us this week on Exploring Music.
0: Indeed, tonight Bill is going to focus on string quartets by Edward Elgar and Alexander Glazunov. That's at 7 o'clock tonight, Exploring Music, presented by Bill McLaughlin on this station. Now, another major concerto for you this morning. Last hour, a violin concerto by Respighi, and now a clarinet concerto by Weber. Like several other works featuring this instrument, let's see, two concerti, a concertino, and a clarinet quintet, for example. He wrote them all with the virtuosity of Heinrich Behrmann in mind. Behrmann, one of the most celebrated cellists, make that clarinetists of the day, and like Weber, a musician based in Munich, where this work received its first performance back in 1811. Weber's Clarinet Concerto No. 2 in E-flat major. Richard Stoltzman does us the honors this morning as the soloist, accompanied here by the Slovak Radio Symphony, Kirk Trevor, its conductor.

0: with Richard Stoltzman as the soloist and with Kirk Trevor as the conductor of the Slovak Radio Symphony. That was the second concerto of its kind by Weber. His clarinet concerto number 2 in E-flat major, written for that German virtuoso Heinrich Behrmann, like Weber, based in Munich back in the first quarter of the 19th century. The latest of our major concerti for you today, that second clarinet concerto by Carl Maria von Weber. Featured as part of our Thursday's Classical Music, our musical panorama for you today on this 6th day of August at the Classical Service of Northwest Public Broadcasting. Good morning and welcome. If you're just joining us at this hour, it's now 11:50.
1: 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We'll hear Ensemble La Sestina with songs, motets, and a mass by Guerrero. I'm Sarah Schneider. I hope you'll join me for Early Music Now.
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0: This week's weather pattern continues today east of the Cascades. Sunny and hot conditions with haze and areas of smoke. High temperatures in the 90s to around 100 degrees with light winds. A heat advisory has taken effect for much of western Washington. Sunny there today as well with haze and patchy smoke. Highs in the 80s to lower 90s. The San Juans and the northern coast of the Olympic Peninsula are the exceptions with their forecast highs in the 70s. As for the air quality, nearly all of eastern Washington, northeastern Oregon, and the Idaho Panhandle have readings in the unhealthy to hazardous range. On the west side, the current readings are unhealthy for sensitive groups in the central Puget Sound region, moderate elsewhere along the I-5 corridor, and good right along the Pacific coast. You can get updated information about the wildfires and the air quality at nwpb.org/wildfires. Let's round out our Thursday morning together with a tango, this Tango Solitario.

0: And there you had Tango Solitario, music from the pen of accordionist and composer Claudio Vena, written for himself and his colleagues of Canada's Quartetto Gelato. Ah, the very thought of ice cream on a summer's day such as this. That does sound tasty. And so does the music as we carry on throughout this Thursday here on the Classical Service of NWPB. In the hour just ahead, The Merry Wives of Windsor, the overture by Otto Nicolai, as well as a pair of French fantasies for flute. Coming up here on NWPB, happy Thursday to you. And thank you so much for joining us once again today. Right now, just a minute away from noon.
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An Allegro in D from the Art of Fugue by Bach. They're arranged and orchestrated by William Malik for an ensemble consisting of 40 Los Angeles area-based professional freelance musicians, all assembled by and they're conducted by Lucas Foss. In music by Bach, arranged by Malik at NWPB Classical. 5 minutes now into this noon hour. You'll hear music by an exact contemporary of Bach, namely Handel, beginning at just about the bottom of the hour, 12:30 or so, a concerto grosso by him. But in the meantime, thought you might enjoy hearing two pieces written 14 years apart, both written for advanced students at the Paris Conservatory, which has a long and deep and rich history of commissioning and composing and assigning such pieces. A pair of French fantasies for flute. Let's begin with the earlier of the two here, this Fantaisie, or Fantasy by Fauré, which he composed in 1898, here with flutist Robert Langevin and pianist Margaret Kempmeyer.

Fantaisie, or Fantasy for Flute, by Gabriel Fauré, a work written for students at the Paris Conservatory right near the end of the 19th century. The flutist here, Robert Langevin, with pianist Margaret Kempmeyer. Let's fast forward now 12 years to 19, we'll make that 14 years in all, to 1912, for this work by flutist composer Philippe Gobert, also written for Paris Conservatory students and aspiring professionals, his Fantaisie for Flute. In this case, Susan Milan, the flutist, partnered at the piano by Ian Brown.

0: The French flutist, educator, and composer Philippe Gaubert. Challenging his fellow flutists, young students at the Paris Conservatory, with that test piece written back in 1912, his Fantaisie, or Fantasy in G minor. Flutist Susan Milan, pianist Ian Brown doing us the honors today. French Fantasies for Flute, in front of an operatic overture and a Handel Concerto Grosso for your Thursday, here on the Classical Music Service of Northwest Public Broadcasting. 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
1: Hey there, it's Bill McLaughlin, and I've been loose in the library again, tracking down string quartets by men and women who were born in the 1850s and 60s. Some very well-known and beloved, like quartets of Debussy and Sibelius, but some wonderful, rarely heard gems from Edward Elgar, Amy Beach, and a lot more. So come explore string quartets with us this week on Exploring Music.
0: Tonight, Bill considers string quartets by Edward Elgar and Alexander Glazunov. That's tonight at 7, right after Marketplace, the evening report, which gets underway at 6:30, right here on NWPB Classical. Here we have for you the overture, the curtain-raising music written by German composer Otto Nicolai for the best-known of his operas, his Shakespearean work, The Merry Wives of Windsor.

0: You've just heard the overture composed by Otto Nicolai for his Shakespearean opera, The Merry Wives of Windsor, a work introduced to the world in Berlin in 1849, 7 years after Nicolai had conducted the very first concert of the Vienna Philharmonic, which he co-founded back in 1842. His overture for The Merry Wives of Windsor, there with the Ljubljana Symphony Orchestra, based in Slovenia's capital, as conducted by Marko Muni. Handel for the strings, and Shostakovich on the brass. They await you in this noon hour on a Thursday, here at NWPB Classical. I'm Steve Reeder. Anjali Doty is preparing to join you as host here at the top of the hour at 1. Right now it's 12:29.
1: New federal data shows the vast majority of people with serious addictions still are not getting treatment. Critics say there are low-cost medications proven to treat addiction and save lives, but most doctors don't prescribe them.
2: We would not allow, as a society, people with heart attacks to come to a hospital and not get appropriate treatment. This is as serious as that.
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0: This week's weather pattern continuing today east of the Cascades. Sunny and hot conditions, with haze and areas of smoke. High temperatures in the 90s to around 100 degrees with light winds. A heat advisory has taken effect for much of western Washington. Sunny there today as well, with haze and patchy smoke. Highs in the 80s to lower 90s. The San Juans and the northern coast of the Olympic Peninsula are the exceptions, with air forecast highs in the 70s. As relates to the air quality, nearly all of eastern Washington, northeastern Oregon, and the Idaho Panhandle have readings in the unhealthy to hazardous range. On the west side, the current readings remain unhealthy for sensitive groups in the central Puget Sound region, moderate elsewhere along the I-5 corridor, and good right along the Pacific coast. You can get updated information about the wildfires and the air quality at nwpb.org/wildfires. We begin this hour with music by Bach, drawn from The Art of Fugue, and now a selection by his exact contemporary, George Frederick Handel. From his second set of such pieces, this Concerto Grosso No. 5 in D, with I Musici of Montreal, conducted here by the group's founder, Yuli Turovsky.

0: Mr. Handel, represented in this case by that Concerto Grosso number 5 in D from his Opus 6 set, his second set of 12 Concerti Grossi. So if you're doing the math with us, that would be number 17 overall. That D major Concerto Grosso by George Frederick Handel there with I Musici of Montreal as directed by its cellist founder, Yuli Turovsky. And featured as part of our array of classical music and performance for you on this Thursday, the 6th day of August, here at NWPB.
1: August is National Water Quality Month. It's an annual reminder of the need to protect one of our most precious and vital natural resources. This weekend, you'll hear flowing water music by George Frederick Handel, a couple of stormy sea concertos, and a day in the life of the Alster River as expressed through music by Georg Philipp Telemann. It's on Sunday Baroque this week.
0: Hosted by Suzanne Bona and scheduled for Sunday morning, 10 a.m. to noon, and Sunday afternoon from 3 to 4 on this very station. Dmitri Shostakovich now with this mid-20th century classic for you, his festive overture, played in this case by German brass.

Dmitri Shostakovich's Festive Overture from 1954, there with German brass, as conducted by Enrique Crespo. Well, next hour, you can enjoy a horn concerto by Michael Haydn, along with a string quartet by Felix Mendelssohn. And in the 2 o'clock segment this afternoon, Mozart's Sinfonia Concertante for Strings, a work for violin, viola, and orchestra. That and so much more to be presented by Angeli Dodia, who joins you here at the top of the hour in just about 6 minutes here at NWPB Classical. Right now, though, one of the symphonic dances by the 20th century Azerbaijani composer Fikret Amirov, who wrote them in the early 1960s. This is the 4th of his symphonic dances, designated as a Yali Round Dance.

0: The Yali Round Dance, one of the five symphonic dances written by the Azerbaijani composer Fikret Amirov back in 1964. The Moscow Symphony Orchestra is conducted there by Antonio de Almeida. Selections by Henry Purcell and Michael Heighton await you today. 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

from Henry Purcell's stage and spectacular adaptation of Shakespeare's A Midsummer Night's Dream. That was The Dance of the Fairies. Purcell called that stage work The Fairy Queen, and it was performed here by the Concert of Nations, Jordi Savall's ensemble. It's here on NWPB Classical. Thanks so much for tuning in this afternoon. I'm Anjali Dodia. Always a pleasure to join in your weekday afternoon's music, leading to the start of All Things Considered at 4 o'clock. Music now for horn and orchestra by Michael Haydn, the younger brother of Joseph Haydn, who was also a talented composer. He was a music director of musical activities in Salzburg, and that's where he met and befriended the Mozarts. Michael Haydn's Horn Concertino is presented today by Barry Tuckwell and the English Chamber Orchestra.